0: from Georg Philipp Telemann. That was the suite in B-flat major from Banquet Music. Peter Jan Belder conducted Musica Amphion in that performance. It is 8:02 in the nation's capital. Marcus Pfeiffer, your host. Antonin Dvorak, George Frederick Handel, and Giuseppe Verdi coming up in the next hour. And then at 9 o'clock, Bill Bukowski will be leading us through this week's Choral Showcase. That's all right here on WETA 90.9 Washington, and WGMS 89.1 Hagerstown.
1: Hello, I'm James Jacobs. WETA Classical is proud to be a media partner with Wolf Trap, which presents John Andrea Nozeta conducting the National Symphony Orchestra in Beethoven's Ninth Symphony, featuring the Washington Chorus and soloists from Wolf Trap Opera. Gates open at 6:30 p.m. and the concert begins at 8 o'clock p.m. Come early for a pre-performance discussion I will be moderating with Maestro Nozeta and Washington Chorus Artistic Director Eugene Rogers. Friday, August 14th at Wolf Trap in Vienna, Virginia. For more information, go to wolftrap.org.
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0: I would turn you to WETA's blog page, Classical Score, for some very interesting recent pieces by my fellow hosts. Evan Keeley interviewed Simone Dinnerstein with her new album featuring the music of Philip Glass. Linda Carducci has a piece on some recent piano releases that are reminiscent of travel experiences. And James Jacob continues the America 250 program with an article of musicians who came to America to find success and a new voice. Again, that's Classical Score, our blog at WETA. Let's go now to the Romantic period and the Violin Concerto of Antonin Dvorak. Violinist Uto Ugi performs with the Philharmonia Orchestra under Leonard Slatkin.

The Violin Concerto from composer Antonín Dvořák. That was performed for us by violinist Uto Ugi with the Philharmonia Orchestra under the baton of Leonard Slatkin. It's 8:34. You're listening to WETA Classical. Marcus Fife, your host. A couple more works I'm bringing to you here until at 9 o'clock. Going to turn it over to Bill Bukowski for this week's Choral Showcase. But up next is George Frideric Handel's Flute Sonata in E Minor. HWV 375. Cellist Dennis Viguet performs with flutist William Bennett and harpsichordist Nicholas Kremer.

from George Frederick Handel. That was his flute sonata in E minor, performed by flutist William Bennett, cellist Dennis Viguet, and harpsichordist Nicholas Kramer. It's 8:42. We're going to go now to Italy, to the music of Giuseppe Verdi, which is the ballet The Dance of the Queen from Don Carlo. Jose Celebrier conducts the Bournemouth Symphony Orchestra.

0: The ballet The Dance of the Queen from composer Giuseppe Verdi's Don Carlo. José Sodabrié conducted the Bournemouth Symphony Orchestra. It's just about 9 o'clock. You're listening to WETA Classical. I'll be back at 10:30, but up next, Bill Bukowski is with us for this week's Choral Showcase.
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2: Thank you for joining me for another Choral Showcase on WETA Classical. I'm Bill Bukowski, continuing our American Mass series tonight with three different ones, each in the ancient style. The first is from Trevor Weston, born in 1967. Weston composes and teaches at Juilliard and chairs the Department of Music at Drew University. His Messe Ancienne is a work of recovery and discovery for the composer. Reflecting on his own experience singing choral music, he wanted to use the style of early polyphony to refine his own method of rhythm and counterpoint. It's a short mass, a Kyrie, Sanctus and Benedictus, and Agnus Dei. Julian Wachner conducts Trinity Wall Street, the Messe Ancienne by Trevor Weston on Choral Showcase.

Mess Saint-Chien by Trevor Weston with Trinity Wall Street, directed by Julian Wachner on Choral Showcase. Another American composer who drew inspiration from Renaissance music was Randall Thompson, who taught counterpoint for a number of years at Harvard. His Mass of the Holy Spirit from 1956 also hints at the style of masses from the 18th century. Scored for unaccompanied mixed voices, it's sung here by Schola Cantorum of Oxford, directed by James Burton. The Mass of the Holy Spirit by Randall Thompson on WETA Classical's Choral Showcase.

Mass of the Holy Spirit by Randall Thompson. James Burton led the Schola Cantorum of Oxford. In a program of American Masses on tonight's Choral Showcase on WETA Classical, part of our America 250 celebration. I'm Bill Bukowski. Our final Mass this evening comes from a recent Grammy-nominated album called Advina, Music for a Broken World, music of Mark Buller, performed by the vocal group Conspirare. Like Weston and Thompson, Buller uses ancient forms and modes to create a Mass for contemporary times. His Mass in Exile from 2023 speaks of the various ways we experience exile and separation. For the composer himself, it comes from his fundamentalist upbringing, now very much at odds with the morality of certain political choices that have been made in recent years. It's scored for two baritones, chorus, and instruments. The structure isn't traditional, but the movements corresponding to the Latin Mass begin with the guitar softly playing the ancient melody. It opens with a miserere, for want of refuge, exiled children separated from their parents at the border. Credo in Exile is a child's prayer at night. Peaceable kingdom, Gloria, quotes from the Song of Songs. As water flows away is a prayer for the government. Kyrie, a prayer for mercy. Earth Sanctus decries the earth's destruction. And in the closing benediction, when all else falls away, how to find mercy, how to find peace. Mass in Exile by Mark Buller. Craig Hella Johnson conducts Conspirare on Choral Showcase.

0: Mass in Exile by Mark Buller with Conspirare, directed by Craig Hella Johnson. Gratis peace. America 250, a classical portrait, continues next weekend when we look at the music of two giants, composers Samuel Barber and Leonard Bernstein. I'm Bill Bukowski. Thank you for listening to Choral Showcase, and I invite you to be with me next Sunday evening at 9 on WETA 90.9 Washington and WGMS 89.1 Hagerstown.
1: 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Now, after some short words in the next hour and a half, I'll be bringing you music from Robert Schumann, Antonio Vivaldi, Johannes Brahms, and ending the evening with Jean-Baptiste Lully Degas.
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invoking images of the great Rhine River. That was Robert Schumann's Symphony No. 3. Franz Welser-Most conducted the London Philharmonic. This is WETA Classical. Marcus Pfeiffer, your host here. And we're going now to the Baroque. This is Antonio Vivaldi's Concerto, Rhyme 522, performed by the ensemble I Musici.

0: The Spirited Concerto Rym 522 from Antonio Vivaldi, performed by I Musici. It is 11:11, make a wish. 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
0: Let's take some time relaxing into the Romantic period with Johannes Brahms' Symphony No. 3. Marek Janowski conducts the Pittsburgh Symphony Orchestra.

The Symphony No. 3 from Johannes Brahms, performed by the Pittsburgh Symphony Orchestra under Marek Janowski. It's 11:49. I have one more to get us up close to midnight. This is a recorder sonata, Opus 4, in F minor from composer Jean-Baptiste Lelègue Degas. Cellist Vanessa Young performs with recordist Daniel Rothert.

Recorder Sonata Opus Number 4, Number 2 from composer Jean-Baptiste Lullet Degas. That was performed by recordist Daniel Rothert and cellist Vanessa Young. It's 11:57. We're just about at the midnight hour. If you stick around past midnight, highlights in the wee hours musically are Mozart's Violin Concerto Number 4, Beethoven's Cello Sonata Number 1, beautiful, and at 1 o'clock, Tchaikovsky's Symphony Number 5. That's all coming up after midnight here at WETA Classical. I'm your host, Marcus Pfeiffer, signing off. Have a great week.

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1: Thank you for tuning in. It's Chip Brienza with you now through the night and into Monday morning with a chock-full program. There's piano concertos from Brahms, his first, from Robert Schumann, his only, Beethoven's first cello sonata, and his Kreutzer violin sonata, Tchaikovsky's Fateful Symphony No. 5, a Bach Brandenburg, and also a Bach keyboard concerto. Along the way, a Slavonic dance, a hoedown, yeehaw, and to keep this moving through the wee hours in this hour, Mozart and Franz von Suppe. And that's where we'll begin, with the Vienna Philharmonic led by Zubin Mehta and Franz von Suppe's Poet and Peasant Overture.

From WETA Classical, Franz von Suppé's Poet and Peasant Overture from the Vienna Philharmonic, led by Zubin Mehta, as we get underway in this midnight hour Eastern today. Again, thanks for tuning in. It's Chip Brianza with you with Mozart and his Violin Concerto No. 4. A fanfare without trumpets begins it. And there's whimsy and wit in Mozart's Violin Concerto, as you'll hear from violinist Pinchas Zukerman playing and leading the St. Paul Chamber Orchestra.

That was violinist Pinka Sukerman playing and leading the St. Paul Chamber Orchestra in Violin Concerto No. 4 of Wolfgang Amadeus Mozart here on WETA Classical. Again, thank you for tuning in. Chip Rianza with you with Beethoven as we continue with pianist Lambert Orcus in one of his many acclaimed collaborations here with cellist David Hardy for Cello Sonata No. 1 in F of Beethoven.

0: Cellist David Hardy and pianist Lambert Orcus in the Opus 5 No. 1, Cello Sonata No. 1 in F of Ludwig van Beethoven, here from WETA. More on the way.
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And that was the very first of Dvorak's Slavonic Dances, Opus 46, number one, from the Cleveland Orchestra, led by Krzysztof Funduknani. Tchaikovsky, for a good part of this 1 o'clock hour Eastern now, with the St. Louis Symphony Orchestra, led by Leonard Slatkin, and Tchaikovsky's Fateful Symphony, number five, from WETA Classical.

From WETA Classical, that was Symphony No. 5 of Tchaikovsky. We heard the St. Louis Symphony Orchestra, led by Leonard Slatkin, here on WETA Classical. Again, thank you for tuning in. Chip Brianza with you as we listen to some Bach. From Christoph Eschenbach, Gerhard Opitz, Justus Franz, and Helmut Schmidt. Yes, four keyboards in the BWV 1065 Concerto in A minor of Johann Sebastian Bach.

0: A quartet of keyboards in the BWV 1065 quartet of keyboard concerto of Johann Sebastian Bach. Eschenbach, Gerhard Opitz, Justus Franz, and Helmut Schmidt.
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A Flute Concerto of Antonio Vivaldi in the RV 435 from Aurel Nicolai, Flute and I Musici. Again, thank you for tuning in. Robert Schumann, as we begin this 2 o'clock hour Eastern, with his only piano concerto. His wife Clara Wieck encouraged him to do this, and her own piano concerto in A minor may have been a model. Here is Beatrice Rana, pianist with the Chamber Orchestra of Europe, led by Yannick Nezet-Séguin.

Pianist Beatrice Rana with the Chamber Orchestra of Europe, led by Yannick Nézet-Séguin, for Robert Schumann's Piano Concerto in A Minor, here from WETA Classical. Thank you for tuning in. Chip Brianza with you with the Helsinki Baroque Orchestra, led by Apo Hakkinen, as we continue with a Sinfonia in A of Franz Dussek.

0: That was the Helsinki Baroque Orchestra, Apu Hakkinen, and a Symphony in A of Czech composer, teacher, and friend of Mozart, Franz Xaver Dussek.
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What a lovely, gentle way to come to the 3 o'clock hour Eastern here in the nation's capital. That was the lovely Sicilian of Gabriel Fauré from the Orpheus Chamber Orchestra. Chip Brianza with you here in the wee hours now with this hour for Johannes Brahms. This great work begins as a sonata, then a symphony, then a sonata for two pianos on its way to Brahms' Piano Concerto No. 1. Pianist Christian Zimmermann with the Vienna Philharmonic, led by Leonard Bernstein, from WETA Classical.

From WETA Classical, Johannes Brahms' monumental Piano Concerto No. 1 from Christian Zimmermann and the Vienna Philharmonic led by Leonard Bernstein. Thank you for tuning in. Chip Rianza with you with the Vivaldi Project as we continue, a trio, an all-female trio who brings to light the classical string trio, as in this work of Simon Leduc.

0: That was the Opus 5, Number 6, String Trio of Simon Leduc, lesser-known composer brought to light by the Vivaldi Project. More on the way, Beethoven's Kreutzer, and more. Stay tuned.
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A symphony in F of Georg Christoph Wagenseil from the Stuttgart Chamber Orchestra, led by Johannes Goritzky. Beethoven's Violin Sonata No. 9 is named after a musician who didn't like it and never played it. It was originally dedicated to a gran pazzo e compositore mulattico, a great madman mulatto composer. That was Beethoven's friend, the Afro-Polish virtuoso George Bridgetower. They had a falling out, and so the sonata is named for the aforementioned Kreutzer. Here's Itzhak Perlman and Vladimir Ashkenazy with Violin Sonata No. 9.

Violin and piano from Itzhak Perlman and Vladimir Ashkenazy for Beethoven's Violin Sonata No. 9, The Kreutzer, here from WETA Classical. To Mozart, let's go now, from the Amsterdam Baroque Orchestra led by Toon Koopman and the K205 Divertimento.

0: a Mozart divertimento for you early on this Monday morning, August 10th, from the Amsterdam Baroque Orchestra led by Toon Koopman. This is Chip Brianza. Good morning.
1: 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We're classical for Washington.

Pianist Jeffrey Beagle there from his album of Little Romantic Gems. That's the Opus 2 Waltz of Misha Levitsky. Thank you for tuning in. And again, an early good morning to you on this Monday. Chip Brianza here with a little bit of Bach now. From the ensemble Caprice, led by Matthias Mauter, here's Brandenburg Concerto No. 1.

Brandenburg Concerto No. 1 of Johann Sebastian Bach from Ensemble Caprice, led by Matthias Mauter here on WETA Classical. Chip Rianza with you in this 5 o'clock hour on this Monday morning. A good morning to you. Here is the Gulbenkian Foundation Orchestra, led by Michel Swiczewski, and Symphony No. 1 of Etienne Nicolas Mayol.

From WETA Classical, that was Symphony No. 1 of Etienne Nicolas Mayol from the Gulbenkian Orchestra, led by Michelle Switchevsky, as we close in on the 6 o'clock hour. My clock is right. It looks like about 6 minutes before. I don't know what today is going to bring, but that's one reason into each new day I try to go with joy, with can-do music like this.

0: And there you have it. Hoedown from Aaron Copland's Rodeo. The London Symphony Orchestra led by the composer Aaron Copland. And that's it for me. I wish you a good day ahead. This is Chip Parianza. I'll see you tomorrow. Until then, thanks for listening to WETA Classical.
1: Mozart's lighthearted take on love, marriage, and fidelity, The Marriage of Figaro, is on the bill this week on WETA Classical's Opera Matinee. It's been an audience favorite since its premiere in Vienna in 1786, and it was Mozart's first grand Italian opera for the Viennese court, and his first collaboration with renowned librettist Lorenzo da Ponte, an opera dream team that produced three of Mozart's most celebrated Italian operas, Don Giovanni, Così fan tutte, and The Marriage of Figaro. The Marriage of Figaro was based on one of a trilogy of plays by the 18th century French writer Pierre Beaumarchais, plays that were considered revolutionary in their day because the plots included political satire that reflected changing attitudes about royalty and social classes before and after the French Revolution. And Beaumarchais selected everyday people, not the nobility or aristocracy, as the main characters. Everyday people who react to real-life challenges and have real-life dreams in their pursuit of happiness. In this case, Figaro, who is the Count Almaviva's valet, and Susanna, the Countess's maid, are joyfully preparing their own wedding while playing a trick on the Count to stop his amorous pursuit of Susanna. Within this framework is a cast of merry characters within the court and a surprising family discovery. All ends happily in this tale of family reconciliation, love, and forgiveness. Mozart's engaging music, that includes many lovely, poignant arias and ensemble pieces, is a perfect fit with da Ponte's clever and witty libretto. Saturday's opera matinee is The Marriage of Figaro of Mozart in a recorded performance from the Glyndebourne Festival, led by Riccardo Manassi. Saturday at 1 o'clock on WETA Classical.

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You're tuned to WETA Classical. Linda Carducci is away this week. I'm Evan Keeley. Very glad to be with you and to share the music with you as we begin with music by Franz Schubert. The piano quintet, The Trout, is so called because its fourth movement is a set of variations on the song, The Trout, by Franz Schubert. We're going to listen to the first movement. This is a work for piano quintet, but a little unusual insofar as the string quartet is not your typical two violins, viola and cello, but one of each, viola, violin, cello, and double bass. And the string players in this performance are Pinchas Zuckerman, Jethro Marks, Amanda Forsyth, and Joel Quarrington, violin, viola, cello, and double bass, respectively. They're joined by Yefim Bronfman playing the first movement of Franz Schubert's Trout Quintet on WETA Classical.

0: On WETA Classical, the opening movement of the Trout Quintet, piano quintet by Franz Schubert, and that performance by pianist Yefim Bronfman, joined by string players Pinkus Zuckerman, Jethro Marx, Amanda Forsyth, and Joel Quarrington on violin, viola, cello, and double bass.
1: Coming Saturday, August 15th at Wolf Trap, it's a celebration of American composers with John Andrea Nozeda conducting the National Symphony Orchestra. We'll hear works by George Gershwin, Leonard Bernstein, and more, featuring Renee Fleming. Plus, Peter Boyer's American Mosaic, a musical visual piece featuring imagery by Americana photo historian Joe Song. 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

Sunrise on this Monday, August 10th, 2026 is at 6:17 a.m. here on the East Coast of these United States. And your classical sunrise for today is music by Luigi Gatti, born in 1740. He died in 1817. This is the opening movement of a sextet in E-flat major by Gatti in a performance by the Calamus Ensemble.

Classical Sunrise for Monday, August 10th, 2026. Music by Luigi Gatti. That was the opening movement of a sextet in E-flat major in a performance by the Calamus Ensemble. Here's a performance by the National Philharmonic of London, Riccardo Chailly conducting. We'll hear the overture to La Scala di Seta, music by Giacchino Rossini on WETA Classical.

0: Giacchino Rossini was 20 years old when he composed his opera La Scala di Seta in 1812. That was the overture. And we heard Ricardo Chailly conducting the National Philharmonic of London on WETA Classical.
1: This week, America 250 explores the minimalist style of composers such as Steve Reich, Terry Riley, and Philip Glass. Wednesday afternoon at 2 on WETA Virtuoso.
0: Here is the third movement of the Piano Concerto No. 1 by Sergei Rachmaninoff. Christian Zimmermann is the soloist with the Boston Symphony Orchestra, conducted by Seiji Ozawa.

Sergei Rachmaninoff on WETA Classical. That's the final movement of the Piano Concerto No. 1. Seiji Ozawa conducted that performance with the Boston Symphony Orchestra and pianist Christian Zimmermann. Here is the Trio Sonata No. 82 in the Riom catalog of works by Antonio Vivaldi. We'll hear the Academy of St. Martin in the Fields with violinist Kenneth Sillitoe and guitarist Angel Romero.

Antonio Vivaldi on WETA Classical. That was the Trio Sonata RV 82 in a performance featuring guitarist Angel Romero, violinist Kenneth Sillitoe, and the Academy of St. Martin in the Fields. Eric Kunzel conducting the Cincinnati Pops Orchestra in this recording. He led that ensemble for, oh heavens, I think it was more than 30 years. And here they are playing Buckaroo Holiday from Rodeo by Aaron Copland.

Eric Kunzel conducting the Cincinnati Pops Orchestra. That was Buckaroo Holiday, ballet music by Aaron Copland from Rodeo, or Rodeo if you prefer.

Anthony Hallstead leading the Hanover Band in that performance of music by Johann Christian Bach, the youngest of the sons of Johann Sebastian. Johann Christian Bach, known as the London Bach or the English Bach or John Bach. He did, in fact, live in London for much of his career. And that was the third movement of his Symphony Opus 3, Number 6. Linda Carducci is away today. I'm Evan Keeley. Thank you so much for joining me on WETA 90.9 Washington and WGMS 89.1 Hagerstown, where the music is made possible by you. 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We appreciate it now more than ever. Thank you. Music by Felix Mendelssohn to begin this 7 o'clock hour. This is the Piano Concerto No. 1. Sir Stephen Hough is the pianist, with the City of Birmingham Symphony Orchestra, conducted by Lawrence Foster.

0: On WETA Classical, Lawrence Foster conducting the City of Birmingham Symphony Orchestra in that performance of the Piano Concerto No. 1 by Felix Mendelssohn. The piano soloist was Sir Stephen Hough. 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
0: Well, before the Mendelssohn Piano Concerto, we had a brief selection of music by Johann Christian Bach, the youngest of the sons of Johann Sebastian. Here is music by one of his older brothers, Carl Philipp Emanuel Bach. We'll hear this Sinfonia in B minor in a performance by the CPE Bach Chamber Orchestra, conducted by Hartmut Hentgen.

Music from the Bach family on WETA Classical. That was a Sinfonia in B minor by Carl Philipp Emanuel Bach. And we heard Hartmut Henschen leading the CPE Bach Chamber Orchestra. From the ever poetic

0: Pianist Vladimir Ashkenazy playing the Novelette Opus 21 No. 2 in D major by Robert Schumann.
1: Love conquers all, or does it? Mozart's The Marriage of Figaro is a sharp-edged comedy that's simultaneously a battle of the sexes and the classes. I'm Lisa Flynn. We're at London's Royal Albert Hall for Mozart's comic masterpiece, The Marriage of Figaro. Riccardo Minazzi leads the cast and the orchestra of the Age of Enlightenment. 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
0: And right now, music by Mozart's good friend, Joseph Haydn. This is the Piano Trio No. 28 in E major, in a performance by the Kallikstein-Lareda-Robinson Trio.

On WETA Classical, the Kallikstein Laredo Robinson Trio, playing the Piano Trio No. 28 in E major by Joseph Haydn.

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1: I'm Evan Keeley in for Linda Carducci. Thank you so much for tuning in. Claudio Abbado and the Berlin Philharmonic in the year 2000 made a recording of all of the Beethoven symphonies. From that collection, here is the first movement of the Eroica Symphony, Beethoven's Symphony No. 3.

0: Ludwig van Beethoven on WETA Classical, the opening movement of the Symphony No. 3, the Eroica Symphony, in that performance by the Berlin Philharmonic, Claudio Abbado conducting.
1: Hello, I'm James Jacobs. WETA Classical is proud to be a media partner with Wolf Trap, which presents John Andrea Nozeta conducting the National Symphony Orchestra in Beethoven's Ninth Symphony, featuring the Washington Chorus and soloists from Wolf Trap Opera. Gates open at 6:30 p.m. and the concert begins at 8 o'clock p.m. Come early for a pre-performance discussion I will be moderating with Maestro Nozeta and Washington Chorus Artistic Director Eugene Rogers. Friday, August 14th at Wolf Trap in Vienna, Virginia. For more information, go to wolftrap.org.
0: 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Music now by Friedrich Ernst Fesca, born in 1789. He died in 1826. This is the fourth movement of his quartet, Opus 38, in a performance by the Linos Ensemble.

That's the Linos Ensemble playing the finale of the Flute Quartet Opus 38 by Johann Friedrich Fesca. I'm Evan Keeley in for Linda Carducci. Thank you so much for joining me for the music. As we turn now to Richard Wagner and his first success, Rienzi is his third opera, but the first one that really succeeded. It was in October of 1842 in Dresden that it had its first performance and was a much-needed success for the 29-year-old Wagner, who at that point had been running around Europe, running away from creditors and having marital difficulties and getting into other kinds of difficulties. But this great success with Rienzi really set him on a strong path for success for the rest of the 1840s. He remained in Dresden for pretty much the rest of that decade, and that's where he composed the Flying Dutchman and Tannhäuser and Lohengrin. Here is the overture to Richard Wagner's Rienzi. We'll hear the Vienna Philharmonic conducted by Christian Thielemann.

The Overture to Rienzi, Last of the Tribunes. Music by Richard Wagner, in that performance by the Vienna Philharmonic, Christian Thielemann conducting. Here is Richard Egar leading the Academy of Ancient Music in a sonata by George Frideric Handel.

The Sonata HWV 288 by George Frideric Handel, in that performance by the Academy of Ancient Music, directed by Richard Egar. A waltz now by the Waltz King, Johann Strauss Jr. This is the Coronation Waltz, and we'll hear the London Symphony Orchestra, conducted by John Georgiadis.

On WETA Classical, John Georgiadis conducting the London Symphony Orchestra. I was mistaken earlier. That is not a waltz by the waltz king, Johann Strauss Jr., but by Johann Strauss III. My eye, as I was looking at our playlist this morning, didn't see that it's three and not two. Johann Strauss III was the nephew of Johann Strauss Jr., a.k.a. Johann Strauss II, a.k.a. the waltz king. Johann Strauss III was his nephew. He was son of Eddie, the youngest brother of Johann Strauss Jr. Johann Strauss III, born in 1866, died in 1939. So a generation later than the so-called waltz king. Three generations at least of famous Strausses creating this marvelous music. Imagine being at the Thanksgiving table at the Strauss family, say, and pass the gravy to these incredible gifted musicians. You just feel like dancing. Music now by American composer Arthur Foote, who was one of the group of composers known as the Boston Six, a group of American composers, many of them trained in Europe and yet looking to find, and I think succeeding in finding, a distinctly American voice in composition. Arthur Foote, born in 1853, died in 1937, a Massachusetts man, and we will hear the third movement of his piano quintet in A major, opus 38, in this performance by the Da Vinci Quartet and pianist James Barbagallo.

That scherzo is the third movement of the piano quintet in A minor, opus 38, a work from 1897 by American composer Arthur Foote. We heard pianist James Barbagallo with the Da Vinci Quartet. Linda Carducci is away today. I'm Evan Keeley. Thank you so much for joining me for the music today on WETA 90.9 Washington and WGMS 89.1 Hagerstown. Here are the Taverner Players, Andrew Parrott directing this performance of the Brandenburg Concerto No. 6 by Johann Sebastian Bach.

0: Andrew Parrott leading the Taverner Players in that performance of Johann Sebastian Bach's Brandenburg Concerto No. 6 on WETA Classical.
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0: Here is Franz Brucke conducting the orchestra of the 18th century. We'll hear the Symphony No. 36, the Linz Symphony, by Wolfgang Amadeus Mozart.

0: Wolfgang Amadeus Mozart on WETA Classical. That was the Symphony No. 36, the Linz Symphony, in a performance by the Orchestra of the 18th Century, Franz Brucke conducting.
1: Love conquers all, or does it? Mozart's The Marriage of Figaro is a sharp-edged comedy that's simultaneously a battle of the sexes and the classes. I'm Lisa Flynn. We're at London's Royal Albert Hall for Mozart's comic masterpiece, The Marriage of Figaro. Riccardo Minazzi leads the cast and the orchestra of the Age of Enlightenment. I hope you'll be listening.
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0: Here is a concerto for two flutes and violin by Georg Philipp Telemann. Claire Guimond and Mika Putterman are the two flautists, with violinist Chantal Remillard, the ensemble Arion, and conductor Jaap Terlinden.

On WETA Classical, Yaptir Linden leading the Arion Baroque Ensemble with flautists Claire Guimond, Mika Putterman, and violinist Chantal Remillard in that Concerto Grosso in E minor by Georg Philipp Telemann. I'm Evan Keeley. It's really been great to be with you on this Monday morning. David Martosko will be your host during the midday. Stay with us for more music that's made possible by you and your generous support for public media. Thank you.

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1: Streaming now on WETA Plus. Hi, I'm Nicole Lacroix. August is the perfect time to cool off and enjoy some great music in air-conditioned comfort. And thanks to WETA's free TV streaming service, WETA Plus, I can think of at least three programs that will delight you this month. In August 2002, DC singer-songwriter Eva Cassidy's acclaimed posthumous album, Imagine, was released. Now, her artistry lives on in an extraordinary documentary called The Essence of Eva. She died at an early age, but left behind a special songwriting, singing legacy. Eva was from the D.C. area, and the film won the audience awards at both the Washington, D.C. International Film Festival and the Vancouver International Film Festival. Here are a couple more great performances to watch in August. Tchaikovsky's opera Eugene Onegin premieres on the 21st on Great Performances at the Met. Soprano Azmik Grigorian returns to the Met as Tatiana, the love-struck young heroine in Tchaikovsky's opera adaptation of Pushkin's novel. Baritone Igor Golovatenko reprises his portrayal of Onegin, who realizes his affection for her all too late. And you don't want to miss the Vienna Philharmonic Summer Night Concert 2026 at the magnificent Schönbrunn Palace, conducted by Lorenzo Viotti and featuring Sir Bryn Terfel.
2: Hey, peggio! Andate in pedervi, ma non più a me. Due lettere prendi per due signore.
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3: Good morning. David Martosco here. We'll be right back with the music.

Yes, I jumped the gun. Well, you know what? Sometimes we're doing our work at an unusual hour and the buttons look a little different. I'm David Martosco. I'm ordinarily your evening, sometimes weekend host here on WETA Classical. I'm filling in for Bill Bukowski today. And I'm sure your regularly scheduled Bill will be back with you very, very soon. But I have the privilege of walking through great works of art with you on the radio today. We're going to be hearing Mozart's Jupiter Symphony in the 1 o'clock hour, Respighi's The Birds in the 2 o'clock hour, moving forward in time, Tchaikovsky's First Piano Concerto in the noon hour, and Beethoven's Violin Concerto before that. And later this hour, music by, Johann Baptist Cramer and David Popper. But we will start with Haydn in just a moment. It is 87 degrees in our nation's capital right now. Oof, going up to 96 today. Expect a few thunderstorms in the afternoon. But let's get to the music, shall we? This is a trumpet concerto by Joseph Haydn, and he composed this in 1796 because there was a new kind of trumpet around, the kind we know with buttons and valves that could play a full chromatic scale. And so Haydn wrote this specifically to take advantage of that new instrument. It's in E-flat major. It's his trumpet concerto played for us by Maurice André and the Philharmonia Orchestra, led by Riccardo Muti.

That's Joseph Haydn's Trumpet Concerto, played for us by Maurice Andre and the Philharmonia Orchestra on WETA Classical. Now we go to Johann Baptist Cramer. It depends on whether you like the German pronunciation or not. Sometimes we do. This is one of his many piano concertos. It's number 6 in the publication order. It's an E-flat major, opus 51. And here is Howard Shelley. He is conducting the London Mozart Players from the keyboard.

0: That was the sixth piano concerto of Johann Baptist Kramer in E-flat major. It's Kramer's Opus 51. We heard Howard Shelley playing and conducting the London Mozart Players. Stay tuned for some cello music that's got an interesting backstory I hope you'll like.
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0: So David Popper was a cellist himself, a cello teacher, wrote a lot of cello music. This is the 1870s or so. And there's a set of three pieces we're going to hear. It's his Opus 11. And the second and the third one he dedicated to very renowned cellists at the time. The first movement, though, is called Widmung, which just means a dedication, and is dedicated to Popper's first wife, who was a pianist he worked with. And he modeled this after Robert Schumann, who wrote a Widmung, a dedication piece to his own wife, Clara Schumann. So there's a little parallel there. And in the third movement, you'll notice a feel of a different kind of energy in this one. It changes from the second to the third movement. Third movement is really adventuresome for him. Very innovative. It's got some earthy rhythmic feel to it. Almost feels like Edvard Grieg, who oddly was born just a few days before Popper. So let's hear these three pieces now. David Popper's Opus 11. Wendy Warner is on the cello and Eileen Buck is the pianist on WETA Classical.

0: Music of David Popper on WETA Classical. His three pieces, Opus 11, played for us by Wendy Warner, and the pianist was Eileen Buck. I'm David Martosko with you, sharing great works of art on the radio right here until 3 o'clock today on WETA 90.9 Washington and WGMS 89.1 Hagerstown.
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0: So in 1806, Napoleon was reshaping Europe. He dissolved the Holy Roman Empire. He crushed Prussia. We had Lewis and Clark finishing their cross-country trek back after their big expedition. Andrew Jackson, our future president, he killed a guy in a duel with pistols after the guy claimed he cheated on a horse racing bet and then insulted Jackson's wife, Rachel. Crazy year. This is the same year Beethoven wrote his violin concerto, just for context. Noah Webster published his first dictionary that year. Just interesting to think about these historical parallels. The premiere of this violin concerto was not successful. Beethoven was late with it, and the soloist had to sight read a lot of his parts. And it was kind of an informal thing because it was so thrown together that the soloist actually played comic pieces on one string with his violin held upside down in between the movements to keep the audience interested. Did not go well. So it languished in obscurity until 1844, well after Beethoven's death. A 12-year-old violinist named Joseph Joachim played it in London, conducted by Felix Mendelssohn. And that's what brought it back into the standard repertoire. So here it is, the violin concerto by Ludwig van Beethoven. The English Chamber Orchestra, led by Jeffrey Tate, is accompanying Frank Peter Zimmerman on WETA Classical.

0: Music of Ludwig van Beethoven on WETA Classical. That's his violin concerto played for us by Frank Peter Zimmermann. And Jeffrey Tate conducted the English Chamber Orchestra. Rimsky-Korsakov and Tchaikovsky are just around the corner. Stay tuned.
1: This week, America 250 explores the minimalist style of composers such as Steve Reich, Terry Riley, and Philip Glass. 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
0: In the 12 o'clock hour, we'll be hearing the first piano concerto by Pyotr Ilyich Tchaikovsky. That's a Martha Argerich performance. Right now, though, the Capriccio Espanol by Nikolai Rimsky-Korsakov. This was, he wrote this at a time when Mikhail Glinka had popularized Spanish music and culture in Russia. And so this was Rimsky-Korsakov's contribution to that whole trend. And he was very serious about it. In the fourth movement, there's a whole section. This is meant to mimic a guitar. And so he actually writes in the score that the violins, the violas, and cellos are supposed to strum to imitate gypsy guitarists. I love that kind of detail. Isn't that wonderful? Let's see how the string players of the Rotterdam Philharmonic manage that instruction in their parts. This is David Zinman conducting Nikolai Rimsky-Korsakov's Capriccio Espanol.

Rimsky-Korsakov's Capriccio Espanol on WETA 90.9 Washington and WGMS 89.1 Hagerstown. I'm David Martosko. I'll be with you until 3 today, filling in for Bill Bukowski here on what I think of as Washington's longest-running music appreciation class, really. And toward that end, let's talk a little bit about Pyotr Ilyich Tchaikovsky's first piano concerto. I think two things are really cool about this. The first thing is that the second theme in the first movement, the jerky theme, that thing, Tchaikovsky wrote that he heard that tune from a blind beggar playing a hurdy-gurdy at a fair near Kyiv in Ukraine. So he always had his ears and his antennas out listening for music, almost like Bela Bartok looking for folk tunes out in the hinterlands, you know. The other really cool thing is the story behind it. Tchaikovsky played this entire concerto beginning to end for his superior, his boss at the Moscow Conservatory. And the guy listened to the whole thing, total crickets, and then he turned into Zeus hurling thunderbolts at Tchaikovsky. This is unplayable. It's terrible. It's off. There's 3 pages we can save. The rest of it's got to go. You got to redo it. And if you do exactly what I tell you, I will deign to play it on one of my concerts. And Tchaikovsky said, no, I'm not changing a note. I'm publishing it exactly as it is. And thank goodness, it's such an iconic piece of music. Here it is, Tchaikovsky's first piano concerto. The Berlin Philharmonic, led by Claudio Abbado, is accompanying the great Marta Argerich.

0: Marta Argerich and the Berlin Philharmonic performed Pyotr Ilyich Tchaikovsky's first piano concerto for us on WETA Classical. What a great piece of music. I'm David Martasco. I'm here filling in for Bill Bukowski today until 3 o'clock. And we've got Mozart and Bach coming up in the next hour and a very, very early piece of Joseph Haydn just around the corner.
1: Some things just go well together, like trumpets and fanfares, peanut butter and jelly, and your smart speaker and WETA Classical. Just tell it to play WETA Classical Radio, and then enjoy the uplifting music. Wherever there's a smart speaker, there's WETA Classical.
0: So Joseph Haydn wasn't like Mozart. He wasn't writing symphonies in his teens. The symphony known as his first symphony, he wrote in 1759, so he was already 27 years old when he did this. Haydn himself labeled this as his first symphony, but there's some historians who think he may have done a few before that, but we don't really know. Anyway, it's a short piece. It's only, gosh, it's like 12 minutes of music or so. So we don't think of this as a mature symphony. This is, you know, a younger composer, although not a kid, exploring the form. And of course, he'd write more than 100 of these eventually. So let's hear where it all began, shall we? This is the St. Paul Chamber Orchestra, led by Hugh Wolf. Here is the very first symphony of Joseph Haydn.

That's where it all began, the very first symphony of Joseph Haydn on WETA Classical. The St. Paul Chamber Orchestra played with Hugh Wolf on the podium. I'm David Martosko. I'll be with you until 3 today, filling in for Bill Bukowski. And next on Bill's List, I'm just inheriting this, but it's great stuff today, a concerto by Johann Sebastian Bach. This is BWV 1042. It's for violin, although he later rearranged it as a harpsichord concerto and played it at Café Zimmermann, a popular night spot in Leipzig. Where he also wrote his coffee cantata about that place. So when Bach was a young man playing in Weimar, he was a violinist, not an organist. We think of him as a keyboard guy, but you know, his son, Carl Philipp Emanuel Bach, wrote that he played violin well into old age. And he was really drawn to Italians. Vivaldi was super popular in Germany, for instance. So he would get copies of Vivaldi, Torelli, Corelli scores, and he would learn by copying them by hand. And he would then transpose some of these concertos of these other composers for other instruments. So that's how he absorbed this stuff. And the result was pieces like this one. This is his E major concerto. And we'll hear Joshua Bell on the violin with the Academy of St. Martin in the Fields. Here is Papa Bach as a violin expert. His concerto in E major on WETA Classical.

Joshua Bell and the Academy of St. Martin in the Fields played that concerto by Johann Sebastian Bach, and that is BWV 1042 in the Bach catalog for your bingo cards or scorecards at home. If you're wondering, BWV just means Bach Werke Verzeichnis in German, and that just means his collection, his catalog of works. How about that? We're listening to great works of art on the radio today on WETA 90.9 Washington, WGMS 89.1 Hagerstown, and W205BL 88.9 Frederick. And now Mozart's final symphonic contribution, the Jupiter Symphony, his 41st symphony. Here is Sir Neville Mariner with the Academy of St. Martin in the Fields.

0: That's Wolfgang Amadeus Mozart's final contribution to the symphonic literature, his 41st symphony, The Jupiter, played for us by the Academy of St. Martin in the Fields on WETA Classical.
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0: So the story of Candide was the creation of Voltaire. Candide was the illegitimate nephew of a German baron who fell in love with the baron's daughter named Cunegonde. And Candide, as a boy, was taught by this teacher, Pangloss, who had been reading a little too much Leibniz, basically said, this is the best of all possible worlds. Everything is great. Everything is perfect the way it should be. Everything's for the best. But of course, in the story, Candide experiences, you know, warfare, global disasters, suffering, an auto da fe, all sorts of things. And that challenges his optimistic philosophy. Ultimately, he abandons all that metaphysical speculative stuff and says to Cunegonde and their friends, we should just build our house and chop our wood and make our garden grow, and that's how we'll find peace. And that's really the theme of that. And of course, Leonard Bernstein turned that story into a crossover opera slash operetta slash Broadway, depends on which version you saw. And there's a suite of music from that show, and that's what we're going to hear now. The Candide Suite, music by Leonard Bernstein. Here is the Minnesota Orchestra, conducted by A.G. Owe on WETA Classical.

Music by Leonard Bernstein on WETA Classical. That was the Candide Suite, played by the Minnesota Orchestra. I'm David Martosko. I'll be with you until 3 o'clock, filling in today for Bill Bukowski. And as the 2 o'clock hour commences, we begin with Ludwig van Beethoven. This is his piano trio, Opus 1, Number 3, so it's early in his career. Vladimir Ashkenazy is playing with violinist Itzhak Perlman and cellist Lynn Harrell.

0: Itzhak Perlman, Vladimir Ashkenazy, and Lynn Harrell played that piano trio, Opus 1, No. 3 by Ludwig von Beethoven on WETA Classical. Stay tuned for Ottorino Respighi and Carl Maria von Faber. They're both right around the corner.
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0: When Ottorino Respighi wrote The Pines of Rome, he put a nightingale in there, and he used an actual gramophone recording of a real bird instead of letting instruments mimic the animal. Well, years later, I think maybe 4 years later, he wrote The Birds, and so he used just instruments. There's no actual recordings of birds in this, but we do get movements about a dove, a hen, a nightingale, and even a cuckoo. And this is based on very old music. This is Baroque music that he refashioned into a modern suite, and we get it today. Here's the Atlanta Symphony Orchestra, led by Louis Lane, The Birds by Ottorino Respighi.

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0: There is an entire genre of waltzes that are not meant to be danced to. Every waltz Frédéric Chopin ever wrote. I mean, the minute waltz, can't dance to it. It's about a dog chasing its tail. You're not supposed to dance to it. Maurice Ravel's La Valse, it's a dance piece about the waltz. It's not the waltz itself. Brahms's waltzes, the Mephisto waltz by Liszt, you know, on and on. Where that whole thing began was with the composer Carl Maria von Weber. He wrote Der Freischütz, he's an opera composer. And he wrote this piece called The Invitation to the Dance. He wrote it as a present for his new wife. He and Caroline had been married just a couple months when he wrote it. It's a piano piece. We're going to hear Garrick Olsen play it. And it's a meta piece. It's a concert waltz. It's meant to be listened to, not danced to, because it tells a story. It's programmatic. And in fact, Weber sketched out the opening bars of this piece and said exactly what happens when. You know, he invites her to dance. She says, let's talk. He presses his speech becomes a little warm. She says, okay. They take their places. They dance. They have polite farewells at the end. It's a great piece of music. Hector Berlioz orchestrated it, actually, a couple decades after von Weber wrote this. So let's listen to this. This is really a piano rondo. It's Garrick Olsen playing music by Carl Maria von Weber, The Invitation to the Dance on WETA Classical.

0: Music by Carl Maria von Weber, Invitation to the Dance, played for us by Garrick Olson. That was Weber's present to his new bride. The very first concert waltz, meant to be listened to, not danced to. I'll tell you before we wrap up the 2 o'clock hour, if you are within the sound of my voice, chances are right now you are under a severe thunderstorm watch. The National Weather Service has issued one until 9 o'clock tonight. And it stretches in Maryland all the way from like Elkton in the northeast to Cumberland in the west, and then all of Washington, Maryland suburbs down to Chesapeake Beach, and then Virginia all the way down to Stanton, Waynesboro, Front Royal. Basically, we're all in a severe thunderstorm watch, so please be careful and make your plans accordingly. Lots of more music coming up in the 3 o'clock hour, including the Daphne and Chloe Suite Number 2 by Maurice Ravel. That'll be worth looking forward to, and that hour is going to start in just a moment.
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2: Celebrating this month in local history. I'm Matthew Dayton. The impending start of a new school year has just come into view in our calendars, signaling the summer's last call for vacation trips and, in downtown DC, the final rounds of tourist waves and summer camp visits to the great plethora of museums lining the National Mall. August has arrived, and this month in our local history is a perfect time to reflect on the origins of the name shared by the greatest number of those wonderful museums, the Smithsonian Institution. Comprising art galleries, science and history museums, and of course the National Zoo, the Smithsonian is such a ubiquitous part of the city's cultural life that I certainly always figured it must have been connected with early U.S. history in some way, but then I read about the Smithsonian's origins and its namesake, James Smithson. He was a late 18th century English gentleman, heir to a big estate over there across the pond, and he pursued many intellectual and scientific interests throughout his life, but none of those interests had much to do with the United States at all, and he never visited here. And yet, through a series of happenstance, beginning with what Smithson probably thought was a most unlikely contingency in his will, the United States was eventually bequeathed his entire estate with instructions to use it to create, quote, an establishment for the increase and diffusion of knowledge. So on August 10th, 1846, after many years of puzzling out just what to do with this gift from seemingly out of the blue, Congress finally established the Smithsonian Institution. You can read the full story on Boundary Stones, WETA's website for local history. Go online to weta.org/boundarystones.
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What's that old Beatles song? You say hello, I say goodbye. So David Martusko says goodbye. And I'm Nicole Acqua saying hello on this very warm Monday afternoon. We'll take a look at the weather forecast in just about 17 minutes. Right after we have this big dance scene from Daphnis and Chloe, the Suite Number 2 by Maurice Ravel. This starts off with a sunrise, Lever du Soleil. Then there is a pantomime. And then finally, this riotous general dance, which should work up quite a sweat. Mars Janssens conducts the Oslo Philharmonic.

0: And that was the Daphnis and Chloe Suite Number 2 by Maurice Ravel from the ballet, and ending with the general dance, before that the pantomime, and before that the lovely sunrise, Lever du Soleil. And we heard Mars Janssens with the Oslo Philharmonic.
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0: On the tour bus from Brussels to Bruges, our tour guide got very excited when we passed the exit for Ghent. And he said, well, you know, I'm from Ghent, and that's where the Holy Roman Emperor Charles V was born, back in 1500. But he didn't tell us the whole story about Charles V in Ghent. Quote, from the Encyclopedia Britannica. Though it was his birthplace, relations soured later when the city revolted against his high taxes in 1539. Charles crushed the rebellion the next year and humiliated city leaders by forcing them to wear nooses. Well, here we have someone that the tour guide did not mention, and this is Jean-Baptiste Leuillet de Gand, of Ghent, and his recorder sonata, Opus 1, Number 3 in G major. Hopefully he didn't have to endure that punishment from Charles V. Here's Daniel Rothert to play the recorder, Ketil Haugsand harpsichord, and Vanessa Young plays the cello.

0: L'œillet de Gand, Jean-Baptiste L'œillet de Gand, and his Recorder Sonata, Opus 1, Number 3 in G Major, with Daniel Rothart playing the recorder, accompanied by the continuo made up of cellist Vanessa Young and harpsichordist Ketil Haugzand. In a moment, music from Chopin, which was used for the ballet Les Sylphides.
1: Love conquers all, or does it? Mozart's The Marriage of Figaro is a sharp-edged comedy that's simultaneously a battle of the sexes and the classes. I'm Lisa Flynn. We're at London's Royal Albert Hall for Mozart's comic masterpiece, The Marriage of Figaro. Riccardo Minazzi leads the cast and the orchestra of the Age of Enlightenment. I hope you'll be listening.
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0: Well, today is Alexander Glazunov's birthday. He was born in 1865, died in 1936. And he put together a ballet, kind of a, no story, but just sort of a romantic reverie using the music of Chopin. The ballet is called Les Sylphides. Here's the Berlin Radio Symphony Orchestra conducted by Heinz Fricke.

Les Sylphides, the music of Chopin, orchestrated by Alexander Glazunov, whose birthday it is today. And that is a plotless one-act ballet and the first example of its kind. The Berlin Radio Symphony Orchestra was led by Heinz Fricke. From Telemann, we'll hear a flute quartet, and then we'll have the beginning of the Rachmaninoff Piano Concerto No. 2 with Yu Xiaowang. This is WETA 90.9 Washington and WGMS 89.1 Hagerstown. I'm Nicole Lacroix, and I hope you're managing to stay cool. Whew, it's hot. The heat index has us at 100 degrees. 93 degrees, the actual temperature, with southwest winds at 12 miles an hour, humidity at 49%. And there's a severe thunderstorm watch for this afternoon into early evening. A low of 75 tonight, tomorrow a high of 91 with a 60% chance of showers in the afternoon, 88 and 20% on Wednesday, 91 and 20% on Thursday. So from Telemann, we have the flute quartet in G major. We'll hear the first movement with Musica Antiqua of Cologne. Reinhard Goebel conducts.

Short and sweet, the first movement of the flute quartet in G major by Telemann, with Musica Antiqua of Cologne, Reinhard Goebel conducting. Now it's a privilege to have Yuja Wang join us. She actually joins the Mahler Chamber Orchestra under Claudio Baddo for the beginning of the Piano Concerto No. 2 by Rachmaninoff.

0: Yuzhe Wang playing Rachmaninoff's Piano Concerto No. 2, First Movement, with the Mahler Chamber Orchestra, Claudio Baddo conducting. James Jacobs is going to tell us about this week in America 250, and then we are going to hear the Orchestral Suite No. 3 by Bach.
1: This week, America 250 explores the minimalist style of composers such as Steve Reich, Terry Riley, and Philip Glass. Wednesday afternoon at 2 on WETA Virtuoso.
0: Thanks, James. And now to Bach's Orchestral Suite No. 3 in D major. We'll hear Sigiswald Kirchen and La Petite Bande.

0: Bach's Orchestral Suite Number 3. We heard La Petite Bande with Sigiswald Kirkin conducting. We'll have the third movement of the Schumann Piano Quartet in just a moment with the Emerson String Quartet. And we also have Haydn's Nocturne Number 5, as well as a concerto in F by Gershwin, played by Jean-Yves Thibaudet.
1: We've all been there. 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
0: And the online playlist would say that this is the Andante Cantabile third movement of Schumann's Piano Quartet, featuring Menachem Pressler in the Emerson String Quartet.

from Robert Schumann, we heard the third movement, Andante Cantabile, of the Piano Quartet, featuring Menachem Pressler and the Emerson String Quartet. Now a nocturne, number 5 in C major by Haydn, and this features flutist Martin Rote, oboist Michael Niesemann, and two ensembles. They're called Mozzafiato and L'Archibudelli.

From Haydn, we heard the Nocturne No. 5 in C major 4, flute and oboe, played by Martin Rote and Michael Niesemann. Mozart Fiato and Larky Budelli were the two ensembles accompanying them. A lot of times when we hear the piano music of George Gershwin, it means that Jean-Yves Thibaudet is at the keyboard, and this is no exception. Here he joins the Baltimore Symphony Orchestra under Marin Alsop to play the third movement, Allegro Agitato, Agitated Allegro, from George Gershwin's Concerto in F.

Jean-Yves Thibaudet was at Wolf Trap last summer about this time, talking about how much he enjoys playing Gershwin. And you can tell from that recording with the Baltimore Symphony Orchestra under Maren Alsop, that was the final movement, the agitated Allegro, love that, of Gershwin's Concerto in F. Well, here we are. It's a minute before five, and my goodness, it looks dark out there, really forbidding. And let's see what is going on. They did tell us to be watching for a severe thunderstorm, and it looks like it is definitely on the way. The winds have increased to 39 miles an hour. The heat index has gone from 100 last hour to 83. Humidity is at 67%, and the temperature 80 degrees. For tonight, expect a low of 75 and a 60% chance of severe thunderstorms, and then turning mostly cloudy, giving us a few days in the upper 80s or low 90s, with each afternoon bringing its chance of thunderstorms as well. This is WETA 90.9 Washington, WGMS 89.1 Hagerstown, and W205BL 88.9 Frederick. I'm Nicole Lacroix. Be careful out there. Here is some more weather music. It's The Sea and Sinbad's Ship from Rimsky-Korsakov's Scheherazade. And we're going to hear Valery Gergiev with the St. Petersburg Kirov Orchestra.

The Sea and Sinbad's Ship from Rimsky-Korsakov, Scheherazade, with Valery Gergiev and the St. Petersburg Kirov Orchestra. So that comes, of course, from one of the 1001 Nights, Tales, Sinbad the Sailor, who has a lot of adventures on his ship, including fighting off sea monsters and magical islands and perilous shipwrecks. Thank you, Hamilton Philharmonic, for that note. Sounds a little bit about like the Odyssey, doesn't it? Now, some weather-related music. This is Autumn from the Four Seasons by Vivaldi. We'll hear the first movement played by Gil Shaham and the Orpheus Chamber Orchestra.

0: The first movement of the autumn season from the Four Seasons by Vivaldi with the Orpheus Chamber Orchestra under Gil Shaham. In a moment, we'll hear the second part of the Organ Symphony by Saint-Saëns.
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0: Here's the exciting second part of the Organ Symphony No. 3 by Saint-Saëns, with Myung-Whun Chung conducting L'Orchestre de l'Opéra Bastille, and the organist is Michael Mathis.

0: And that is exciting. The second part of the Organ Symphony, the Symphony No. 3 by Saint-Saëns. And we heard the German-born French organist Michael Mathis with the orchestra of the Bastille Opera, led by Myung-Won Chung. Well, let's see what's happening at Wolf Trap, an all-Beethoven concert.
1: Hello, I'm James Jacobs. WETA Classical is proud to be a media partner with Wolf Trap, which presents John Andrea Nozeta conducting the National Symphony Orchestra in Beethoven's Ninth Symphony, featuring the Washington Chorus and soloists from Wolf Trap Opera. Gates open at 6:30 p.m. and the concert begins at 8 o'clock p.m. Come early for a pre-performance discussion I will be moderating with Maestro Nozeta and Washington Chorus Artistic Director Eugene Rogers. Friday, August 14th at Wolf Trap in Vienna, Virginia. For more information, go to wolftrap.org.
0: And when you have seen the pre-performance discussion with James and Maestro Nozeta and Eugene Rogers, then do stop by our WETA table. We will be there as well, a table near the entrance. We'll be there starting at 6:30, and we keep our fingers crossed about the weather. Nicholas Harnoncourt now conducts the Chamber Orchestra of Europe in the first movement of Beethoven's Symphony No. 2 in D major.

From Beethoven's Symphony No. 2, First Movement, the Chamber Orchestra of Europe, led by Nicholas Harnoncourt. Speaking of first, this is the overture to Handel's first opera, Almira. He was only 19 when he wrote this. Here's the Berlin Academy for Old Music.

The Overture to Handel's first opera, Elmira, with the Berlin Academy for Old Music. So he was 19 when he wrote that. And Schubert was about the same age when he wrote his Symphony No. 5. Here's the first movement with Sir Neville Mariner and the Academy of St. Martin in the Fields.

The opening movement to the symphony number 5 in B-flat by Schubert. Schubert writing this as still a teenager and very influenced by Mozart. Sir Neville Mariner conducting the Academy of St. Martin in the Fields. We'll hear a violin concerto by Berio, and speaking of Mozart, piano sonata with Alicia de la Rocha. It's about a minute away from 6 o'clock here on WETA 90.9 Washington and WGMS 89.1 Hagerstown. It's kind of hard to tell because everything's so dark what time it is. 73, some light rain, thunderstorms in the area, and humidity at 90%. For tonight, we have a low of 75. And severe thunderstorms are still possible. Then it looks like the rest of the week is kind of similar to what we had today. So temperatures in the upper 80s or low 90s with a chance of thunderstorms each afternoon. So some music for the violin to start us off this hour. And we have the Slovak Radio Symphony Orchestra under Kirk Trevor. The violinist is Philippe Quint, and we're going to hear the first movement of the Violin Concerto No. 3 by Charles-Auguste de Berlioz.

0: The Violin Concerto No. 3, First Movement by Charles-Auguste de Berlioz. And we heard Philippe Quint playing the violin. Kirk Trevor led the Slovak Radio Symphony Orchestra. We have a Mozart piano sonata for you with Alicia de la Rocha and the end of Brahms' Second Symphony.
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0: Thanks very much, John. And now to Mozart's piano sonata, Kirkel 309. It is in C major, and to play it, Alicia de la Rocha.

0: That was Mozart's Piano Sonata in C Major, Kirche 309, with Alicia de la Rocha at the keyboard. And talk about faint praise. His father looked at the manuscript and said, "Strange composition. It has something in it of the rather artificial Mannheim style, but so very little. Your own good style is not spoiled." Poor Mozart. He's 21. He's writing all this stuff. He's got a career, and his dad is like, I don't know. It is 6:33, and in a moment, the final movement of Brahms' Symphony No. 2.
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0: The Berlin Philharmonic now with Herbert von Karajan conducting the final movement of the Symphony No. 2 by Brahms.

Brahms Symphony No. 2, Ending Movement with the Berlin Philharmonic under Herbert von Karajan. And moving right along to give the clarinet a little bit of a spotlight, here is the music of Louis Spohr. And like Brahms and Weber and other composers, Mozart, Spohr met a clarinetist whose music he truly, truly loved. And this is the concerto number 2 that he wrote for him. This is the final movement, the Rondo alla Polacca. So kind of a Polish rondo. Here is Gerard Schwartz with the Seattle Symphony. The clarinetist is John Manassi.

Music for the clarinet by Louis Spohr. We heard the Rondo from his Clarinet Concerto No. 2 in E-flat with Gerard Schwartz and the Seattle Symphony. John Manassi was the clarinetist. It's about 7.5 minutes before 7 o'clock and the news hour. Today, Alexander Glazunov's birthday, born in 1865. Today is the birthday of Missouri, at least birthday of Missouri as a state. It became the 24th state in 1923. It is National Spoil Your Dog Day, but isn't every day that. And it's also World Lion Day. And speaking of animals, I was reading something in the news magazine for music, the slipped disc, and it says that seals in the Baltic Sea are attuned to classical music. And so they lure them to the tourist boats in Estonia so that the tourists can see the seals. And the way they do that is by playing classical music. And something else that I saw was Nicola Benedetti. She is the director of the Edinburgh Festival. And so she has a new way of getting people to turn off their phones. You know how you go to a concert and there's a pre-recorded announcement that says, please turn off your noise-making devices. Well, what she does is she says, live performance is unlike anything else, and the Edinburgh International Festival is here to protect the rarity of this experience. The power of our program is intensified by the tangible, collective presence of everyone in the room, and we want you to be with us fully. She goes on to say how extraordinary it is, the communication between artists and patrons, that she's felt it herself as a violinist, and that she wants to preserve that. So please turn off your phones. Very polite. She's also the wife of Wynton Marsalis. Maybe he helped her write that. Who knows? Here's Niels Gade's Symphony No. 4, the final movement, with Nemijärvi in the Stockholm Sinfonietta.

0: That was the final movement of Niels Wilhelm Gade's Symphony No. 4 with Nemi Järvi in the Stockholm Sinfonietta. 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
1: Good evening. I'm Jeff Bennett. Amna Nawaz is away. On the News Hour tonight, a powerful earthquake shakes Colombia, collapsing buildings and trapping residents under the rubble. Yemen's civil war threatens to reignite between the government and Iran-backed Houthi forces. We examine the risks of further destabilization in the region. Secretaries of state from across the country meet with the Trump administration to discuss voting security with only a few months remaining until Election Day. And Meta releases an open-source version of its most powerful artificial intelligence model, potentially changing the technology's landscape.
2: This kind of flooding the zone with open source software and allowing anyone to use it is a kind of way for them to catch up.
3: Major funding for the PBS NewsHour has been provided by the ongoing support of these individuals and institutions, and friends of the NewsHour, including Leonard and Norma Glorfine, and the Judy and Peter Bloom Kovler Foundation.
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1: Welcome to the News Hour. We begin tonight with a powerful and deadly earthquake that hit Colombia today, killing at least 111 people, toppling buildings, and leaving a trail of destruction.
2: In Colombia today, homes and buildings crumbled as a deadly 7.4 magnitude earthquake rocked the country. In Manizales, about 160 miles outside the country's capital of Bogota, smoke filled the air as pieces of this building came crashing down. A woman stumbled as she ran for safety, strangers quickly rushing in to help her. Outside the city's famed Cathedral Basilica of Our Lady of the Rosary, strangers clung to one another as the ground beneath them shook. When it was over, they were among the first to see the damage to Colombia's beloved, nearly century-old church. In the city of Pereira, rescue workers searched the rubble for survivors. Street vendors and delivery drivers scrambled to safety as this four-story building buckled in a matter of minutes.
3: Ay, Dios mío, ya no más, por favor, Dios. Ay, Dios.
2: And outside this apartment building, a woman prayed for the shaking to stop as people watched helplessly while the structure swayed. The quake was centered near San Jose del Palmar, south of Medellin, but stretched across western Colombia, including the country's famed coffee-growing region. In Santiago de Cali, where Colombia's new president was inaugurated just days ago, a celebratory atmosphere quickly gave to crisis.
4: At the moment, we have at least 20 collapsed structures in Cali with people trapped. I have requested support from the mayor of Bogota and the mayor of Medellin with rescue workers. Check if your buildings have apparent structural damage. If you don't feel safe, if you see very large cracks, please exit the building.
2: Even the city's emergency services were hit, chunks of this building crashing down on ambulances parked below.
5: No están solos.
6: You are not alone. Colombia has a president who cares about the people and who will do everything in his power to help them in the most difficult moments, strong for the homeland.
5: Firme por la patria.
1: And tonight, Colombia's president, just 3 days into the job, said he would lead the emergency response efforts and travel to the hardest hit areas. Also today, heavy rains caused major flash flooding after tropical storm Dolphin made landfall in eastern China. More than 300,000 people were evacuated ahead of the storm, and Shanghai's airports canceled more than 1,300 flights. Meantime, in the Philippines, rescue operations are underway after the storm intensified the country's seasonal monsoon rains, triggering landslides and killing at least 5 people. Flooding submerged homes and businesses in Manila. Officials say at least 5 other people remain missing. President Trump's Board of Peace says it's in ongoing discussions with Israel after Prime Minister Benjamin Netanyahu rejected Mr. Trump's new Gaza peace plan in yet another public break with the White House. Speaking to his cabinet, Netanyahu said Israeli forces won't withdraw from the territory until Hamas is, quote, genuinely disarmed.
7: We're talking about a true dismantling, not a fictitious dismantling. We're speaking with the Americans about this subject. They have ideas. Some of them are acceptable to us and some are unacceptable to us.
1: Despite the impasse, operations continued in southern Israel today to build a base for international peacekeepers if and when they are deployed to Gaza. Hamas, meantime, says it remains, quote, committed to the roadmap for peace. President Trump today signed an executive order calling for fewer childhood vaccines and spacing out shots across separate doctor visits.
8: Proof of it, where they have a vaccination that looks like the size of a bottle of soda poured into a little child's body. And bad things happen in many cases, in too many cases, because this is an explosion. This is an epidemic.
1: The facts do not support the president's claim. His order calls for splitting the measles, mumps, and rubella vaccine into 3 separate shots, though those individual vaccines are not currently available in the U.S. It also directs HHS to reassess the timing and sequencing of childhood vaccines. During today's signing, Mr. Trump also repeatedly suggested vaccines could be linked to autism. That's despite decades of research, including large-scale studies involving hundreds of thousands of children, finding no causal connection. Attorney General Todd Blanche was sworn in today after being narrowly confirmed by the Senate over the weekend.
9: It's that I will support and defend the Constitution of the United States.
1: Press were excluded from this swearing in. This video was posted to social media by the White House press secretary. Blanche, who was Mr. Trump's former personal lawyer, served as acting attorney general since Pam Bondi's firing back in April. Blanche was confirmed by the Senate early Saturday morning by a slim margin, 50-49. Two Republican senators joined all Democrats in voting against his confirmation, citing concerns about the Justice Department's independence. South Carolina's Joint Base Charleston has been officially renamed Joint Base Lindsey Graham in honor of the late Republican senator.
10: With a shared vision for the future and deep respect for our past, together, let us mark this new beginning in 3, 2, 1.
1: Defense Secretary Pete Hegseth was among the officials gathered to pay tribute at the renaming ceremony. Also there, Graham's sister, Darlene, who was appointed to fill his remaining time in Congress. The 24,000-acre base is home to more than 90,000 service members, civilians, retirees, and their families. Last month was officially the hottest month ever recorded for the contiguous U.S. In other words, all the states except Alaska and Hawaii. That's according to the National Oceanic and Atmospheric Administration. Last month officially eclipsed July 1936 during the Dust Bowl by an eighth of a degree. Scientists said one of the biggest drivers of the record heat was hotter nighttime temperatures, an indicator of human-caused climate change. On Wall Street today, all the major indices moved lower to start the week. The Dow Jones Industrial Average dropped by 60 points. The NASDAQ slipped by more than 80 points as several large tech stocks weighed on the market. The S&P 500 suffered a minimal loss. And many across the sports world are mourning the death of Hall of Famer Don Nelson, the second winningest coach in NBA history. His 1,335 wins are just behind Spurs legend Greg Popovich for the most all time. Nelson also won 5 championships as a player with the Boston Celtics. He died Sunday at the age of 86. And Ben Jones, who played the mechanic Cooter Davenport on the hit TV series The Dukes of Hazzard, also died yesterday.
11: Breaker one, might be crazy, but I ain't dumb. Crazy Cooter coming at you. Y'all Duke boys hear me on.
1: Jones turned to public office later in life, serving 2 terms as a Democratic congressman for the state of Georgia. Ben Jones was 84 years old. Still to come on the NewsHour, what you should know about Meta's newest open source AI model. Tamara Keith and Amy Walter break down the latest political headlines. And the family of a Marine veteran imprisoned in Russia warn he's near death.
0: This is the PBS NewsHour from the David M. Rubenstein Studio at WETA in Washington, headquarters of PBS News.
1: Today, Iran again insisted it will keep the Strait of Hormuz closed until the U.S. meets a sweeping list of demands. President Trump scoffed at those conditions, especially paying reparations to Iran for damage caused by 5 months of U.S.-Israeli bombardments. The impasse over the strait comes as war appears closer in Yemen between a Saudi-backed coalition and the Iran-backed rebel Houthis. Here's Nick Schifrin.
12: If the U.S. thought it was close to a deal that would allow ships in and out of the Strait of Hormuz this weekend, that hope appeared dashed. Iranian national security officials issued a sweeping set of demands for Iran to open the strait. The U.S. must lift the naval blockade and withdraw nearby troops, remove sanctions on Iran, and release Iranian frozen assets, pay Iran reparations, and end attacks on Iranian proxies, including Israel's strikes on Hezbollah. Those are dead on arrival, especially before Iran takes its own steps. But they were echoed today by Foreign Ministry spokesman Esmail Baghaei.
13: As long as other U.S. violations continue, the necessary conditions will not be in place for us to say that the Strait of Hormuz has become a safe waterway.
12: That's not the message Iran sent last week when 4 regional and U.S. officials told PBS NewsHour that Iran and Oman agreed that ships entering the strait would sail near Iran and ships leaving the strait would sail near Oman in a temporary deal that would restart the ceasefire and was supported by the rest of the members of the Gulf Cooperation Council.
8: Can they make trouble? Yeah, they can make trouble. But they're broke. They have no
12: Today,
8: money.
12: President Trump yeah, tried Iran to flip the broke. Script on Iran's demand for reparations.
8: They asked for money for the damage that we've done. I said, that's a good idea. Well, we're going to ask for money for the damage they've done over a 50-year period.
12: The president cited the thousands of American service members killed or wounded by Iranian bombs in Iraq, as well as tens of thousands of Iranian protesters killed by the regime, and the 2000 bombing of the USS Cole, although that was led by Al-Qaeda. But Iran's security apparatus is responding to U.S. pressure by consolidating power, this weekend naming a 71-year-old former Revolutionary Guard Corps commander as its new top national security advisor.
14: The ones who have the upper hand right now are the ones who think they can bargain for a much, much, much better deal.
12: Abbas Milani is Stanford University's director of Iranian studies.
15: They know Mr. Trump doesn't want a prolonged war. They know he wants out of this at best he can. So they think they have some leverage there, and they're using that leverage.
12: A senior U.S. official tells PBS NewsHour the administration is patient and considers this not a setback, but a step in the process. As President Trump told Axios's Barak Ravid this weekend, we are low-key in it. We are only semi-negotiating with them. We are just watching Iran with its huge inflation and the fact they have no money.
14: As an American commentator said, it's the economy, stupid. It is the economy, stupid. If you can't feed your people, if you can't feed your army, if you can not make payroll, as the Iranian regime has actually literally had problems, you can't fight a war with the world.
15: But the leverage they think they have is that they think they have won this battle with the United States, won the battle with Israel.
12: And it's not just Iran itself. The Iranian-backed Houthis are also trying to exert maximum leverage. The Houthi rebels in Yemen released this footage showing its first attacks in more than 4 years on multiple fronts. The Houthis struck the port of Mocha, controlled by the internationally recognized Yemeni government, killing both soldiers and civilians. The Houthis have also attacked in southern and eastern Yemen at Yemeni troops and what the government called camps for displaced civilians. Yemen's military vows to respond.
16: We emphasize that any attack on one front or axis is considered an attack on all fronts and axes of our armed forces.
12: The Houthis have also launched cross-border attacks at Saudi Arabia's energy facilities. The Houthis and Saudis fought a nearly decade-long war that for the last 4 years has been in a tentative ceasefire. The UN warns the strikes over the last few weeks threatens to restart that war.
17: The Houthis here are assuming that nobody is ready for ground operations and nobody wants to escalate to full-scale war. And so they're pushing the boundaries, hoping that this maximum pressure tactic will get them what they want.
12: Mohammed Al-Basha founded the U.S.-based risk advisory Basha Report and has advised governments in the private sector.
17: I call this missile and drone diplomacy, where they're using military tactics for negotiating. But I think they have to be very careful right now because the Saudi-led coalition and the government forces on the ground have already started losing personnel. They're not going to just sit back and be sitting ducks for the Houthis to shoot whenever they want. They will have to retaliate eventually.
12: And as Iran maintains its chokehold over the Strait of Hormuz, the Houthis are threatening to shut down the Bab al-Mandeb, right next to territory they control, and a vital shipping route that's a gateway to the Red Sea.
17: They're sending a signal to the U.S. They're sending a signal to the international community that they could close the Bab al-Mandeb Strait, that they could disrupt the Red Sea traffic in the Gulf of Aden. And by doing that, it is definitely serving Iran and serving Iran's interest. But it's also serving the Houthis' interest.
12: And making it more difficult for the U.S. and its allies to extract itself from a war they started, but now have no way to end. For the PBS NewsHour, I'm Nick Schifrin.

0: This afternoon, CISA, the federal agency tasked with protecting the cybersecurity of the nation's critical infrastructure to include voting equipment, held a conference call with state election officials to discuss the upcoming midterm elections. Despite President Trump's claims about the risk of foreign hackers targeting U.S. voting systems, this was one of CISA's first broad outreach efforts to state election officials, and that's with Election Day just 85 days away. Our White House correspondent Liz Landers joins us now with more. So Liz, we should say for the unfamiliar, CISA is the Cybersecurity and Infrastructure Security Agency. They had this conference call. You've been reporting on this all day. What happened?
1: I spoke with three sources who were on the call. It lasted about an hour, and this was hosted by the National Association of Secretaries of State, and it included these two CISA officials. The acting director of CISA, Nick Anderson, primarily spoke, I'm told, and also Jim Harrell, who's the head of Integrated Operations, was also on the call as well. And one source that was on the call said that they really appreciated the National Association of Secretaries of State and the administration talking with election officials on this call, but that is 85 days away, as you mentioned, from Election Day at this point, and that election officials have already made plans to fill in the gaps that they see CISA has left behind. I'm told that there were a number of topics that were covered on this call and that CISA committed to providing physical and cybersecurity assessments upon request, which is standard, that CISA also talked about the workflow and recommended that election officials work through regional directors, which is also something that has been in place in past election cycles. CISA did acknowledge, the officials on the call acknowledged outside foreign actors who are trying to influence the elections here, but did not talk about specifics. And Jeff, we have known and reported on in the past that Iran, Russia, and China have tried to influence the last several cycles of American elections here. There was also some talk on this call about voter registration systems, which is, as one source pointed out to me, was in particular of interest to them because that is something that the president has talked about a number of times recently.
0: And how did those state election officials react?
1: I'm told that several secretaries of state asked questions on this call, and one of the more pointed questions and heated exchanges was about comments from the DHS secretary, Mark Wayne Mullen. That is the agency that oversees CISA, of course. And he made comments just a few weeks ago threatening to prosecute election officials if they didn't cooperate with the Trump administration. And one of these election officials on the call said, why should we trust working with you all as an agency when your boss says that he wants to jail us? Another secretary apparently made a comment that the briefing felt more like security theater than actually helping these election officials. And I'm told that another secretary also asked about some specific assistance that CISA could offer, like tabletop exercises, penetration testing, and intelligence briefings, and that some of the officials on the call felt like the response to that was kind of non-committal, like, will they get that in time for the November elections? It wasn't really clear. I think the most concise thing that I heard from a separate source on the call was that they said that the agency was sort of covering their butts with this.
0: So remind us, what is CISA's role in an election year typically?
1: CISA traditionally has a broad role in securing both the cyber and physical infrastructure across many agencies in the government, including water systems, which is something that has been in the news recently with those being hacked in several states. And they also secure election systems. And their election role, as defined on their own website, says that they're supposed to share threat information. They're supposed to deploy sensors to detect malicious activity. They're supposed to foster robust processes for coordination across the federal, local, state partners there. But the Trump administration has gutted this election security apparatus in the last few years. CISA has lost about a third of its workforce in the second Trump administration, and other agencies have also lost their election security specialized workforce, including the national, the director of national intelligence gutted the Foreign Malign Influence Center, and also the FBI has downsized their election security work. And Jeff, of course, we are going into an election cycle that the president has talked about constantly. So we will see if CISA is able to provide more support to these states.
0: Liz Landers, thank you for this reporting.

0: Meta, the company behind Facebook and Instagram, has released a new free artificial intelligence tool today. The release was accompanied by a 14-page essay from Meta CEO Mark Zuckerberg, championing his view of how artificial intelligence could transform our world and what protections are required. Our William Brangham has more.
1: That's right, Jeff. Meta's new program is called Muse Glimmer, and it's what's known as an open source model, meaning that anyone can download it, modify it, and use it however they want. In his essay, Zuckerberg makes the case that AI tools should all be like this, widely available and open, rather than walled off and controlled by a handful of powerful individuals or companies. He argues that the way forward is through, quote, openness and putting the power of tech into more people's hands, not fewer. This puts Meta at odds with rivals like OpenAI and Anthropic, who argue that these increasingly powerful AI tools need to be tightly controlled because of the potential risks. So for more on this growing debate, we are joined again by Mike Isaac, who's the New York Times Silicon Valley correspondent. Mike, thank you so much for being here. Help us understand a little bit more. What do we mean when we say something is open source versus the opposite? What's the distinction here?
2: Yeah, so open source software has been around basically as long as Silicon Valley, but it's the idea that you're creating a computer program or coding language that can be sort of freely shared, copied, used, and manipulated to build your own types of programs, which is pretty different than companies like OpenAI and Anthropic, which build so-called closed source, closed programs that people can't replicate. And the idea being, the more people with access to the code, the more different types of, you know, programs or companies perhaps that you could build in the future.
1: And it seems that Zuckerberg is arguing that it's more egalitarian, and that if you have more eyes on an open source system, you'll spot problems sooner rather than later. But as you mentioned, OpenAI and Anthropic, some of Meta's chief competitors, have an opposite view and think this stuff is too dangerous. What are they arguing as to why it should be closed?
2: Yeah, this debate goes for as long as computing has kind of been a thing. But it's exactly that. You know, the folks of open source say, hey, more eyeballs equals safer. We can figure out different security issues. The closed source people, OpenAI and Anthropic in particular, say, look, we love open source software as much as anyone, but how AI is developing, how quickly, how powerful computers are becoming, really is different than any sort of other computer program we've ever encountered. And so their argument is a lot of this stuff, especially Anthropic, a lot of this stuff should stay closed, should not be replicable. And if used by the wrong folks or people who, let's say, don't have American interests in mind, for instance, they might be used to harm people on the planet. And so essentially what they're saying is you should trust us and the American government to produce the right type of AI software, which clearly Mark Zuckerberg has taken issue with.
1: I mean, I know we are early days with AI, but is there any evidence one way or another that open source systems are more inherently safe and less likely to fall into dangerous hands?
2: I mean, I do think there are legitimate trade-offs and arguments on both sides of this. On the one hand, if anyone can see how a computer program performs or how it's operating, the idea being, you know, like the whole world can pick it apart faster and improve upon it, let's say. But it also, in terms of open source programs, if anyone can use these things, and particularly very advanced software, if someone wants to cause havoc or do things that are really potentially disruptive to any different part of the economy, or, you know, now there's talk of being able to develop biological weapons or computer programs that do hacking of different companies, you know, that's really dangerous. Those are real risks that I think folks are wrestling through right now. And I think the American government, I will say, is trying to grapple with a balance between who should have control and how much control is too much control when developing these programs. So I honestly can see both sides of this.
1: I mean, Zuckerberg is pitching this partly as a philosophical argument, but Meta and his competitors are all for-profit companies. there's an economic side to this as well. So, and Meta's new tool comes as the Chinese have been putting out open source, inexpensive and quite effective AI tools. So how much of this is philosophy and how much of this should we see this as competition?
2: I think you nailed it. Everything that comes out of Mark Zuckerberg's, pen in this instance is always a little bit self-serving, if not very much self-serving. Look, I think he actually does believe in this sort of, you know, egalitarian stance around code and who should have access to these tools. It's why he, preaches everyone should be able to share on Facebook or Instagram, or media should not be controlled just by a few outlets and everyone can sort of express themselves online. But I think in this case, Meta is very behind in this AI race. You know, they've spent billions of dollars developing data centers. They've hired, you know, top talent across the industry and they're still getting beaten by Anthropic and OpenAI. So this kind of flooding the zone with open source software and allowing anyone to use it is a kind of way for them to catch up. And essentially, the more people that use these types of programs, the better opportunity they have to kind of unseat Anthropic and OpenAI and get people to at least try to use Meta's programs in the future.
1: All right, Mike Isaac of the New York Times, thank you so much for sharing your reporting with us.
2: Thank you for having me.
0: Head to the polls tomorrow in six states. For more on the races to watch this week, we turn now to our Politics Monday duo. That's Amy Walter of the Cook Political Report with Amy Walter and Tamara Keith of NPR. It's always great to see you both. So, Amy, I'll start with you because Michigan Democrats, they spent the weekend trying to mend fences after a bruising Senate primary. Now you have Michigan, or rather Minnesota, and we were talking earlier about how hard it is to keep all this straight. Now you have Minnesota and Wisconsin Democrats. They might soon have to do the same after a tough primary to come.
3: Yeah.
0: Question is, how much do these tough primaries matter once you get to the general?
3: Well, I think for bringing the Democratic base together, no one is better and more helpful to Democrats than Donald Trump. He is a great unifier and organizer of the disparate factions within the Democratic Party. I think the challenge, especially in a state like Michigan or Wisconsin, which are swing states, now they are bluer today, in part because Donald Trump is much less popular in those states today than he was in 2024, let's say. But if the election in those races is about Donald Trump, and that's the focus of the election and the economy and frustration about it, that's beneficial to Democrats. The challenge with Michigan and potentially Wisconsin is that the conversation is also going to be about the liabilities of the Democrat. So it's no longer just a referendum on an unpopular president.
0: And Tam, Wisconsin might be a revealing test on that front because you have Francesca Hong. She's a Democratic socialist. She's the Democratic frontrunner for governor, despite concerns among many folks in the party about whether or not she's electable. What would a Hong victory tell us about where Democratic primary voters are right now?
4: Yeah, I think this is a really interesting case. Bernie Sanders, who has endorsed a lot of the progressive candidates, hasn't actually endorsed in this race, which I think is somewhat telling in that sort of the progressive wing is not necessarily always pushing this forward as the perfect example of what they can do in a swing state. It is also the case that the establishment lane has been a multi-car pileup mm-hmm. in this race. There were a number of more establishment candidates. There have been dramatic issues, people dropping out. One of the people who dropped out got back in, and that's David Crowley, who is now endorsed by Governor Evers, who is like trying to push him over the finish line. It has been quite the dramatic series of events. Meanwhile, Francesca Hong has been powering forward, though recently having several interviews where she has said some pretty wild things that could end up being problematic, as there were a lot of undecided voters out there.
3: You know, I think what we're going to see, and that's the difference of these cases, in Michigan, the establishment said, oh, no, that we're splitting the establishment vote. Somebody has to drop out. We're going to all unite around one candidate. They did that around Haley Stevens. She still came up short. In Wisconsin, the establishment lane got really messy, as Tam pointed out, and they were unable to quickly coalesce around a candidate. But in either case, if Hong wins, whether they were coalesced or not, it just goes to show that, at least for now, in some of these Democratic primaries, there's enough energy behind these outsider candidates, whether they're DSA-backed or not, who are seen as being against whoever the establishment, in this case, the sitting governors, and in some cases, the sitting senators have endorsed.
4: And I will just add that Francesca Hong has had a very strong focus on AI data centers, right, which is a sleeper issue that is starting to show up in all kinds of races all over the country, sort of capturing that voter backlash against these centers. And that, you know, talking to swing voters in Wisconsin, they were like, oh, all I know is that she's against data centers.
3: Right.
0: And on the Republican side, in Minnesota, President Trump is backing Mike Lindell for governor. He's a close ally, prominent figure in efforts to overturn the 2020 election. And his candidacy has divided Republicans in Minnesota. If Lindell wins, what does that tell us about President Trump's continued ability to shape the Republican Party?
3: Yeah, we're going to have two tests of that tomorrow night in South Carolina, where he's endorsed Senator Lindsey Graham, the late Senator Lindsey Graham's sister, to replace him, and then here in Minnesota. In both cases, you know, it's not a total given that his endorsement will be enough, but it's also such a reflection of where Donald Trump's interests are, right? His interests are really with who's going to be the most supportive of me, who's been the most loyal to me. The issue of whether this candidate is electable or not becomes less important. Though I will say, regardless of who came out of and who comes out of the Republican primary in Minnesota, that is a very, very tough race for a Republican to win. And in South Carolina, it's going to be a very tough race for a Democrat to win, regardless who comes out of that primary. So it doesn't have as much impact as, say, Trump's endorsement in Texas, where he endorsed Paxton. And that has helped to make this a very, very tough race for Republicans in the fall.
0: Yeah. In South Carolina, Darlene Graham, known quantity, she shares the same last name. President Trump has endorsed her, and yet that hasn't cleared the field on the Republican side. Why not?
4: Yeah, you know, he endorsed very quickly, mm-hmm, I think before the field was even clear, and he didn't clear the field. I think that there are a lot of people who are like, yeah, we know Lindsey Graham, but we're not sure we know Darlene Graham. And we've already seen negative campaign ads and all kinds of other things. I will just point out that in South Carolina, President Trump endorsed a candidate for governor who made it to the runoff, but then the president, seeing the writing on the wall, endorsed the other candidate also and said, I endorse them both. Whoever wins will be a great Republican. So he has shown that, you know, with this sort of runoff system that is in South Carolina, he maybe doesn't have all the juice that he would like. And so I think I'm watching that closely and to see whether he does another double endorsement come the runoff.
0: And then there are the two Republican incumbents who are creating problems for House leaders. You've got Max Miller. He's staying in his Ohio race despite calls for him to step aside. And then you've got Corey Mills. He's facing a DOJ inquiry and a House ethics investigation. And now two fellow Florida Republicans are backing his primary opponent. These are Republican-leaning districts. How much does candidate trouble change the political math here?
3: Well, as a matter of fact, it changes it so much that the Cook Political Report actually changed the rating in the Max Miller seat. That's an Ohio district that Trump won by 10 points from one that was likely Republican to one that is now a toss-up. In both cases, what you have are Republicans who believe that, like Donald Trump, they can withstand whatever is thrown at them. They believe that they have been maligned. They believe that they're standing up against the swamp or the system, and that they are going to follow the Donald Trump playbook of deny and, you know, change the subject and win a race. I think it's a lot harder to do that when you're not named Donald Trump than they think. And both of these races are going to be, again, these are races that should be safer. I do think character does matter in these congressional races, and it's going to make it very difficult for Republicans to be able to make the race about anything other than the character issues.
4: I have said for a long time that shamelessness is a superpower. It gets you pretty far, and we'll see just how far it gets these candidates. But the only person who is truly wrapped in Teflon, it seems, is President Trump, and others in his party don't have quite the same shield.
0: Right. Tamara Keith, Amy Walter, thank you both.
3: You're welcome.
5: You're welcome.
4: Quite the same shield.
0: Right. Tamara Keith, Amy Walter, thank you both.
3: You're welcome.

0: That's right, Jeff. 32-year-old Robert Gilman is from Massachusetts and went to Russia to teach English. The U.S. government has recently escalated its pressure, with Secretary of State Marco Rubio personally raising Gilman's case with his Russian counterpart recently. He is among at least 10 Americans that we know of currently imprisoned in Russia. I'm now joined by Kieran Ramsey, Gilman's advocate in the United States and chief investigator of Global Reach, an organization dedicated to bringing imprisoned American citizens abroad home. Kieran, thank you so much for joining the NewsHour. So I understand that Robert Gilman has been transferred from prison to a psychiatric hospital. Is that right? And what can you tell us about his current health condition?
1: That is correct. About 50 days ago, he was transferred from the prison to the hospital in what's been described as a state of a dissociative stupor. Some might say a catatonic state or a vegetative state. He's being fed through a tube that runs into his nose, down into his stomach. And we are literally on an hour-by-hour basis hoping that Mr. Gilman hangs on and that we can secure for him some kind of life-saving medical evacuation out of Russia.
0: Do we know what put him in this state? Does he have an actual diagnosis?
1: Well, the tragedy of this whole story starts with the fact that over 1,600 days ago, he started his detention in Russia, his wrongful detention in Russia. In fact, he was never even supposed to visit Russia. He had false charges leveled against him, and then he's experienced, if not mistreatment, out-and-out torture while in a Russian prison for 4 years. And we've heard reports, continuous reports over the years, of not only harsh physical abuse, but mental abuse, to include ridiculous disinformation campaigns saying that Russians were en route to Boston to assault his father and that his family and his country had totally forgotten about him. That mental pressure plus the physical abuse he suffered is likely what contributed to his current medical jeopardy right now.
0: And of course, there's no way for us to independently verify that, but we have seen those same reports. Who has been able to see him, and does he have a meaningful legal representation in Russia?
1: He has legal representation in Russia, but to the question of who's been able to see him, one of the troubling aspects of this right now is that his mom traveled to Russia at great personal risk to be by his bedside in the hospital. She even got a Russian court order to be able to do so, yet Russian authorities have not allowed that to occur so far. So we don't actually have an eyes-on verification. We've been receiving reports from the embassy and through his family all this time, but the fact is the U.S. government agrees with us. His life is in jeopardy. He needs a humanitarian release right now.
0: A Trump administration official has sent us a statement on background saying that, quote, the Trump administration is closely tracking the case and has made repeated concerted outreach to the Russians calling for his return to the U.S. But as you know, Kieran, the State Department has not yet decided to say he was wrongfully detained. Why won't they? And what do you make of the government's current efforts to gain his release?
1: So we are definitely comforted by the fact and encouraged by the fact that the White House at the most senior levels we know are working right now behind the scenes along with teams of quiet professionals across the State Department to get Robert home. But this issue of wrongful detention revolves around that Robert Levinson Hostage Taking and Accountability Act of 2020 that officially labels an American being held in a foreign country as wrongfully, unlawfully, unjustly detained. Now, Mr. Gilman has been in this situation for over 1,600 days, 4 years at this point. The fact is, there is a debate inside the State Department whether Mr. Gilman or five other clients that we have that are suffering right now in Russian gulags should be designated as such. But the fear on one side is that, well, that will raise the cost in securing their release. We disagree with that. We know that that wrongful detention designation tells those families, no, your loved one is a top priority. And it tells those countries, you better let these people go or else there will be severe consequences.
0: You've been investigating these cases for a number of years, Kieran. As you said, Mr. Gilman's sentence has gone beyond 4.5 years at this point and has been extended to a decade, which is controversial in itself. How would you characterize this case? What makes it stand out?
1: So Mr. Gilman is actually the third Marine that we've seen targeted by the Russians in recent years. If you look back at Trevor Reed and Paul Whelan. But the treatment that he has suffered at the hands

0: hands of the Russian prison guards has been far worse than anything else we've seen before. And the troubling aspect of all of this is that right now, as we sit here, we're not sure that Mr. Gilman's going to make it. So we're pleading with the government of Russia to take this opportunity, see it for what it is. This is not some geopolitical power move. This is simply a humanitarian release. And we know that if Mr. Gilman perishes in a Russian prison after being wrongfully detained for 4 years, the American public's not going to forget that.
1: That is Kieran Ramsey with the advocacy group Global Reach joining us. Thank you so much.
0: Thank you.

0: we'll be back shortly with a look at the history being revealed by a European river that is drying up. But first, take a moment to hear from your local PBS station. It's a chance to offer your support, which helps to keep programs like the NewsHour on the air. For those of you staying with us, drug-resistant infections are a major public health threat around the world, responsible for more than a million deaths every year. So scientists are constantly trying to find and develop new antibiotics. Miles O'Brien reports in this Encore report on how AI is helping speed up their search.
1: This is the front line in a biological arms race to salvage the crumbling foundation of modern medicine. Antibiotics. They make surgery routine, protect cancer patients, and turn once deadly infections into minor inconveniences.
2: Let's take a look at gonorrhea first.
1: The discovery of penicillin changed everything, not least the treatment of sexually transmitted disease.
3: It is a great boon to the private physician, to clinics, and of course, to the patient.
1: But success comes with a fatal paradox.
4: The more we deploy this life-saving medicine, the less effective they are in the long term.
1: Melis Anatar is a clinical microbiologist at Massachusetts General Hospital.
4: It's unlike any other drug where when we use antibiotics, we by definition lose them because we're in this constant race with bacteria where the bacteria can evolve resistance to our antibiotics in real time.
1: Bacteria develop resistance to antibiotics through a simple process of evolution. In any infection, there are millions of bacteria, and some have mutations that help them survive a drug. When antibiotics are used, they kill the vulnerable bacteria, but the resistant ones survive, multiply, and spread. Over time, these resistant strains become dominant, making the drugs less effective or even useless. There's kind of this never-ending war. These microorganisms, they're just not going to quit.
4: They do not quit.
1: But neither does she or her colleagues here at the Broad Institute of MIT and Harvard. Historically, to find and test new antibiotics, researchers would gather up some molecules stored in a deep frozen library of compounds and then apply them one by one to a pathogen to see what can either stunt its growth or kill it outright. Biomedical engineer Jim Collins runs the lab.
5: It's a laborious process. It's very much kind of searching for a needle in a haystack that's an expensive haystack.
1: They would find a promising molecule less than 1% of the time. Enter artificial intelligence. Collins and his team trained a deep neural network to analyze the chemical structures of molecules.
5: And bond by bond, substructure by substructure, so kind of these ball sticks that we all remember from our high school chemistry days, could associate those properties with being antibacterial or not antibacterial. And now a model was trained that you could feed a new compound structure, these balls and sticks, and the model could calculate, could this make for a good antibiotic?
1: They applied the AI to the library of 6,000 compounds here at Broad to find molecules that would make for antibiotics that are effective, are not toxic to human cells, and have not yet been discovered.
5: Of the 6,000, only one molecule satisfied all three criteria, and it's a molecule we call Halicin. And Halicin turns out to be a remarkably potent new antibiotic that kills multi-drug-resistant, extensively drug-resistant, and pan-resistant bacteria through a new mechanism of action.
1: Then they deployed AI and computing power to virtually generate and screen 70 billion theoretical molecules to test how they might behave. In this case, AI is doing something computational chemist Andreas Luttens does intuitively, instantly seeing what molecules might work against a pathogen based on how the balls and sticks line up.
6: I usually work with the bucket system and then or a scoring system. Like there's stuff that I really like, stuff that I hate. No, no, no, no, no, maybe, no.
7: This is like small molecule Tinder.
6: Yes,
7: you kind
6: yes.
7: Of swipe right.
6: Exactly,
7: right?
6: Yeah.
1: He may be fast, but he can't match the scale and persistence of a machine.
6: Depending on how much coffee I get and how long I can stay awake, it will beat me eventually.
1: Which brings us back to Melis Anatar and the pathogen she is focused on, Neisseria gonorrhea.
8: That's gonorrhea right there, huh?
4: This is gonorrhea.
1: The bacterium is resistant to nearly everything, outsmarting new drugs about every 5 years or so. The currently prescribed antibiotic, ceftriaxone, is nearing the end of its efficacy. Finding something new and potent is an urgent problem. The AI system screened 45 million chemical fragments. From that vast universe, the most promising chemical seed was used to generate an additional 7 million candidates. After rigorous filtering, two of these new compounds were synthesized and tested against real bacteria in the lab.
4: Pink means there's bacterial growth, and blue means that the growth is inhibited. So we want to see lots of blue.
8: This looks like a home run here.
4: So this one looks good. This one was not as successful.
7: Not so good. Yeah.
1: In the end, there was one novel compound that killed drug-resistant gonorrhea without causing serious harm to human cells.
4: This was created from scratch based on what it learned from existing small molecules and drugs.
1: Globally, drug-resistant infections kill more than 1 million people each year. And if nothing changes, the experts predict that number will increase by 50% by 2050.
8: So is resistance right now moving faster than the research to try to address it?
5: Resistance had been developing faster than the research and development that had been underway. But I believe that this infusion of AI has now changed the game.
1: None of this will increase the speed of clinical trials in human beings, nor should it. And it does nothing to incentivize big pharma to manufacture new antibiotics, which don't generate big profits. But artificial intelligence might be one way to begin recharging a crucial pipeline that has dried up. For the PBS NewsHour, I'm Miles O'Brien in Cambridge, Massachusetts.
0: In Europe, a climate crisis is unearthing history. Months of brutal heat waves have left the Danube River at a critically low level. But as the water vanishes, it's revealing relics from the past, including warships and even fossilized bones. Our Dima Zain has our report.
9: World War II era shipwrecks are emerging as one of Europe's biggest rivers disappears. Months of heat waves have left the Danube River's water levels at critically low levels, revealing islands, animal fossils, and the remains of sunken warships. Now, the river is Europe's second longest, flowing through 10 countries and spanning 1,700 miles. But as the water level falls, World War II era Nazi warships are emerging from the riverbed, revealing a part of history hidden beneath the water for years. In Serbia, at least 20 of the 200 German ships intentionally scuttled during the war can be seen from the banks of Prahova, a village located on the river. Now, while some of the ships had been previously removed by the communist Yugoslav authorities, many remained due to the dangerous explosives on board. Now, the warships aren't the only historic relics resurfacing from the past. In Bulgaria, some residents discovered the bones of a woolly mammoth. The animals coexisted with ancient humans and were hunted for food, tusks, and bones before they went extinct. For PBS NewsHour, I'm Dima Zain.
0: Well, over the past few weeks, our Judy Woodruff has been speaking to a host of experts about the country's 250th anniversary for her In Pursuit of Happiness podcast. That includes conversations about the role satire, national parks, and music have played in our history, as well as the latest episode looking at how American English has evolved. As it turns out, there's more than one way that the English language reveals a lot about the way we speak.
10: I think a really accessible example of how these kind of intrinsic tendencies we have towards change is in the way that we pronounce butter. So if you're a Southern British English speaker, a standard Southern British English speaker, you'll say something like butter. If you're an American, you'll say butter. And there's a natural tendency in language when you have an unstressed syllable, because it doesn't get as much, you know, attention and love, for things to reduce, for sounds to reduce. And so in British English, especially Southern British English, you drop the R. But in American English, we kept the R. So we didn't do that to reduce. Instead, we reduced with the T. But they start to be imbued with social meaning, so that if you say butter, you're standard Southern British. If you say butter, you're American. And so you see a difference between social status in Britain where it's not geographic distance, but it's social distance. And then you see geographic distance that separated people, leading to the difference between the butta and the butter pronunciation.
11: You know, I'm listening to the two of you. I have so many other questions, and I'm thinking about how much Americans move around now. You may be born in the North, but you move to the South and vice versa. Born in the East, move to the West. Of course, media, movies, television, radio, listening to other voices. How is all that, and especially the media, the presence of the media, begun to change, or has it changed, or is it changing how people talk?
4: There are the changes and things that people really notice. So, you know, new slang comes out and everybody wants to talk about 6-7 or Riz or what, these sorts of things. But one of the things that I study is the more subtle changes that are still happening that tend to go below the radar. So they're the sorts of vowel changes that I was talking about. But for example, I think some people have noticed that the word shall is not healthy. It is dying out of the language. What many people have not noticed is that the word must, in the sense of obligation, like I must run errands. And you can hear I do it very seriously. I must run errands, because what I would tend to say is I have to run errands, or I need to run errands.
11: Mm-hmm.
4: So have to and need to are replacing must in this sense of obligation. If you hang out with young people, as Valerie does as well, you know that on accident is coming into the language and by accident is moving out of the language. Like, we're getting a prepositional shift there.
0: All 6 episodes of In Pursuit of Happiness are out now. You can watch them on our PBS News YouTube page or wherever you get your podcasts. And that is the PBS NewsHour for tonight. I'm Jeff Bennett. For all of us here at the NewsHour, thanks for spending part of your evening with us.
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1: Good evening, James Jacobs. Very happy to be here with you at 7:56 p.m. on Monday, August 10th, 2026. 74 degrees right now, mostly cloudy skies at National Airport. This is as cool as it's going to get overnight. There's a 20% chance of severe thunderstorms in the forecast, mostly cloudy after midnight. Tomorrow, a high of 91 degrees, and again, a chance of thunderstorms and showers beginning in the afternoon after a mostly sunny morning. Tomorrow night, let's see, low of 72 degrees, back to the high 80s on Wednesday. Basically, we're looking at several days of, you know, sort of late-ish summer, an unstable, stormy weather with high temperatures and even higher humidity. Lots of great music coming up tonight. I hope you like symphonies. We've got a few of them, including the First Symphony of Rimsky-Korsakov, and let's see, oh, the Third Symphony of Beethoven, the Eroica, coming up a little over an hour from now. And in just a couple of minutes, we've got the Symphony No. 4 by Robert Schumann, also the Fifth Brandenburg Concerto, oh, and a String Symphony by Mendelssohn as well, all coming up here on WETA 90.9 Washington and WGMS 89.1 Hagerstown.
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1: America 250, A Classical Portrait. Today we're going to talk about minimalism, but repetitive, trance-like music has been around for a long time. Here's a bit of a hymn by Perotan from the year 1198. About 300 years later, here's a bit of a mass by Josquin des Prez. And another three centuries after that, here's a passage from a Beethoven symphony. And it was about a century and a half after that, in 1964, that a California musician named Terry Riley composed a piece called In C. Seven years later, Terry Riley layered several recordings of his own improvisations at an electric keyboard to produce A Rainbow in Curved Air. Meanwhile, another American musician, Steve Reich, took two cheap tape recorders to Union Square in San Francisco, where he recorded a street preacher named Brother Walter give a sermon about Noah's Ark. Then he took them home, cut up the tapes so that they would loop, that is, repeat, and then played them out of phase with one another and produced the next landmark work of minimalism, It's Gonna Rain. But by 1983, Steve Reich's music sounded like this. Philip Glass's style also went through a significant metamorphosis from this in 1971 to this in 1989. As you heard, they're two very different manifestations of the minimalist style, illustrating the breadth of its capacity for expression. For more information about our America 250 programming, please go online to the Classical Score page at WETAClassical.org. I'm James Jacobs.
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1: Gustav Mahler was a source of controversy and interest throughout his entire life. If it wasn't his own symphonies, those groundbreaking symphonies that took up so much space and incorporated so many different kinds of emotional and cultural elements, it was also how he acted as a conductor in terms of revising the scores that he wrote, that he conducted by other composers, especially Robert Schumann. He made a lot of changes in Robert Schumann's